0: A possible peace deal between the U.S. and Iran is taking pressure off of fertilizer prices, but American farmers might not feel relief anytime soon. That's on the next morning edition from NPR News.
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0: A possible peace deal between the U.S. and Iran is taking pressure off of fertilizer prices, but American farmers might not feel relief anytime soon. 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
9: This is On Point. I'm Amory Sievertson. And before we get back to our conversation about big sugar in the U.S., a quick word about a show that we're working on for next week with our summer vacation plans in mind. For many of us, there's nothing quite like the American road trip. It lives big in our conscience. It holds a place in our collective ethos. It held a great place in my childhood. So as we celebrate America at 250, we're going to be exploring the history and cultural impact of the American road trip. And we, of course, we want to

0: and the first mayor for sub-Saharan Africa in Australia.
1: We don't really see people that look like us in higher places. That's really important.
2: African mums, they always point him out and say, this is Muhammad, he's the mayor, he's a role model.
3: I wish I was in high school seeing that my mayor looked like me and looked like one of my brothers, because it means that now opens a door that maybe I didn't even know was available to me.
0: And I get so many young people that come up to me, you know, from refugee backgrounds, from migrant backgrounds, or young people more broadly, that tell me that they want to run in the future, that they want to be a part of shaping decisions.
4: Mohamed Semra. You're listening to The Happy Pod. Tam, what's one of your favourite childhood memories?
5: Gosh, there's so many. But one of my favourites is after church on Sundays, basically one family had a projector and that kind of served as like a cinema for us. In front of that projector, our eyes would kind of just be glued there watching Hollywood films and some locally made films as well. And this love of films actually translated even after we moved to the UK. And one of the first things that me and my brothers did is that we bought ourselves a camera. Obviously, it's not going to be winning awards anytime soon. but it was something that we loved to do as a family and as brothers, is to make our own low-budget films.
4: Well, that brings us nicely on to Leo Ajkic. After fleeing from Bosnia, he started posting videos online of rappers that he'd met.
6: I grew up very liberal. I'm like what you call a mixed kid. Half of my family side is considered Croats and Catholics, even though they're not religious. Same with the other side, they are Bosnians and Muslims, but they are not religious, so very liberal. When we proper had to move to Norway, it was when it became a three-headed war. Especially in my region, it happened a conflict between Croats and Bosnians. Most of Bosnians, we flee to the neighboring countries because you want to go back home. At the end of the war, my father went to Croatia, but there was this paramilitary group who came to our house in Croatia. I wanted to maybe take my father back to Bosnia and put him in a camp or just kill him. I don't know how he made it, but suddenly he was in Norway. It's not like jobs are waiting for you and the jobs people don't want are waiting for you. So I'm still today, I know how important education is, but I couldn't see it, you know? So that motivated me maybe to follow my dreams and do something else. What I see in common in many countries is this third culture. So hip-hop culture was very important because it's like being poor. It's one of the few cultures that it could be advantage. I started hip-hop like just helping my friends as a youth to achieve their goals because we didn't have so much other things to do. Something we was doing became so popular that people started liking us. Same like today with Instagram. We did our own culture and our culture became so popular that the established things like we have a BBC here, it's called NRK, they needed to be a part of that culture because they need to show the reality and show the youths and not just push music and culture that the grown-ups before us liked. I always felt like a guest, but one day you have to stop. You have to become like, this is my house. I used to grow up in Norway like, this doesn't concern you. No, don't tell them nothing. You are not Norwegian. You don't even vote. It doesn't matter. Your vote doesn't even count. That's the wrong way of thinking. And I'm TV personality. That's my number one. Number two is management. And I don't want to leave that because I'm working with people who are like me 20 years ago. Foreigners, artists, people who... It's more than just a song and a contract. It's like we want to go somewhere. We want to show something. Because when you do something wrong, you get reminded that you are maybe Muslim, you are Bosnian, you are, oh, no reason he does wrong. He's this and he's that. But when you do fine things and good things, they claim you. And also it's important to me to not be like, I was 50-50, now I'm 60-40. No, I'm 100-100. I'm 100% Bosnian and I'm also 100% part of Norway.
4: I Am From Bergen, produced by Leo Ajkic. Tam, there must have been things that you've changed about yourself over the last 17 years.
5: Well, one of the things I noticed when I moved to the UK is the different types of hairstyles that people have. So when I lived in Yarugusu, in our culture, men are not really supposed to have hair past a certain length. And so as a child, whenever my hair grew past a certain length, my mom would kind of get out the razor and just shave it all off herself. And if you look at pictures of me from when I was a kid, you would see that my head is really shiny. So in the last couple of years, I've sort of like started experimenting with my hairstyles. I've had twists, I've had dreads, and, you know, it's just been, you know, it's been fun to experiment with all of those different things.
4: We're going to hear from Viola Minala from South Sudan next. She started her own hairdressing business in the Bidi Bidi refugee camp in Uganda.
7: We come like this, without anything at our hands. By that time, things are really very hard, and we don't have money. By the time we reached the settlement, they registered us. From there, they give us the schools free, and then medication, then also the food free. From there, our lives start changing slowly.
4: Viola says she then had help from the non-profit organization Village Enterprise and the aid group Mercy Corps.
7: They start giving us the training about savings, how to manage money, how to write record keeping, how to keep poultry, and many other things. They have changed our lives because they come up with money. Your group, you select your business that you want. Then they give you the money, you do the money, and they keep also monitoring the money. How's the business going? And then from there, really, they have changed the community. They have changed many people who are in suffering. For us, we believe that they are the one who raised us up. Really, our lives are now okay.
4: Viola said she started out running a shop, but then decided to branch out and open a hair salon.
7: People should not go far. They will not use also money for transport. And that's the reason why we picked a retail shop and the salon. Since they have given them that knowledge and the skills, nowadays the women, they need to make themselves also smart.
4: She says being able to earn money has changed her life.
7: Since I get the business, the life is now okay, very good. I can pay the children in school. Then I constructed a good houses at our home. I also buy land in town where I'm planning to construct it. My kid right now, she's studying in high school, and I will keep supporting her till she completed her school. I wanted her to be a minister. I wanted to expand my business, and I need to put more branches. And I also need to construct that plot I bought. I need to construct it very well, and I put it on rent where I will also invest on it.
4: Viola Minala speaking to us from Bidi Bidi in Uganda. Tam, you've given us some fond memories of your childhood, but it must have been difficult too.
5: Yeah, of course. There's always difficult ones. I kind of... Fleeing a war is quite tricky. Not only do you lose a lot of your material possessions, but it takes a heavy toll on you mentally as well going forwards. And I think even after we moved to the UK, you could actually still feel these effects, you know. So the first winter we spent in the UK was, you know, it was pretty. It was nice. I saw snow for the first time. I got to wear 50 layers of clothing, which is something I'd never done. But then there was also this thing that I wasn't familiar with, which is called Bonfire Night in the UK, which involves a lot of firework. And fireworks make that pop sound every time they go off. And my mother used to shudder every single time she heard that sound. I think all parts of my family have these moments where they're kind of taken back to those things that they saw when they were back in the DRC. And this is trauma, you know. This is what happens when you witness something that the human mind should not be witnessing. It's a shadow that kind of follows you wherever you go. And this trauma, the collective trauma that my family experienced, is motivating my brother to pursue a career in clinical psychology. He's now actually studying for his doctorate. Fingers crossed, very soon we could have our very own Dr. Patachako.
4: Well, there's parallels there with our next story. Jin Daoud is a Syrian Kurdish refugee living in Turkey. Her trauma led to her creating an online therapy platform that is now available in 4 languages and in more than 20 countries.
8: Like millions of Syrians, we did not like leave because we wanted a different life. All we wanted is to find a safe place to be able to live. And the moment we crossed the borders, we had like a phone call from a neighbor because our apartment had been destroyed. Like if we stayed for a few more hours or days, we would not be able to be living now as a family. For almost a year, I struggled to leave the house because of what I had experienced. You leave behind memories, friends, routines, the sense of belonging. But what helped me was the access to supportive people like my family. Being a refugee taught me empathy. It taught me how much potential exists within displaced communities when people are given opportunities. And the idea of peace therapist came from a problem I witnessed repeatedly. People were struggling emotionally but could not access support because of the language barriers, the stigma, and the cost. So as a computer engineering student, I began asking myself, what can I do? Because we are the ones who really know what exactly is needed. I decided that through technology, we can help to make a bridge to this gap. Really know what exactly is needed. I decided that through technology, we can help to make a bridge to this gap. We want to help people find their inner peace, to also help the communities to rebuild themselves. Through peace therapies, we've supported more than 70,000 people across 26 countries until today. Mental health should not be a privilege based on geography, based on income, or on legal status. I also believe that mental health is closely connected to peace building. We often talk about peace between countries and communities, but sustainable peace begins within people. When individuals heal, families become stronger, communities become more resilient, and societies become more peaceful. Mental health is not only a health issue. It is so connected to education, to employment, to social cohesion, to protection, to integration, and to long-term stability. One lesson I've learned is that your circumstances do not define your future. They influence your journey, but they do not determine your destination. Do not let anyone reduce your identity to a label. And you are more than a refugee. You are a student. You are anything you decide to be. And your experience may have challenges that others do not face, but they also given you strength. That's the thing that made you who you are today. And see this as an advantage. So hold on your dreams. Invest in your education and believe that your story can become a source of positive change for others.
9: Jin Daoud. That's not all from us here. Tam, it's been great to hear your story. What message do you have for people listening?
5: There is a common saying in African cultures, it takes a village to raise a child. And I think some of these stories kind of harken back to that point, because it's about people who have been raised in difficult conditions, but they're doing some extraordinary things to make their communities as best as they can be. And if there is a child out there who's listening to this in a refugee camp, or if you're a child that's listening to this and you're not in a refugee camp, just take that in mind. You don't have to change the world. You don't have to fix the world. You just have to make your community just slightly better. And that's something that I hope listeners can take away from this episode.
9: That's all from this special edition of The Happy Pod for now. We'd love to hear from you. As ever, the address is globalpodcast@bbc.co.uk. This edition was mixed by Rachel Bulkley and the producer was Jacob Evans. The editor is Kat. The address is globalpodcast@bbc.co.uk. This edition was mixed by Rachel Bulkley and the producer was Jacob Evans. The editor is Karen Martin. I'm Holly Gibbs.
5: And I'm Tam Patachaku.
9: Until next time, goodbye.
5: Or as we say in Swahili, kwaheri.
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13: Live from NPR News in Washington, I'm Dave Mattingly. Authorities in Venezuela are still assessing the damage from a pair of powerful earthquakes that struck the country yesterday. More than 30 people are confirmed dead, hundreds more injured. Venezuela's acting president, Delcy Rodriguez, declared an emergency and says dozens of buildings were leveled north of Caracas. Some injuries and power outages are reported in Northern California after a moderate earthquake shook the region yesterday. The U.S. Geological Survey says that quake had a magnitude of 5.6. It struck east of Mendocino. A day after the Senate approved a war powers resolution on Iran, senators voted against a similar resolution late last night. The second vote came hours after President Trump went to Capitol Hill and criticized senators in his own party for supporting the original vote. NPR's Maria Andrusovich has more.
14: Senators Bill Cassidy and Rand Paul joined Democrats in advancing the first resolution to rebuke Trump's war in Iran, but both reversed course following harsh criticism from the president. Cassidy told Trump at a Capitol Hill briefing that the war's objectives have not been achieved, but later said a follow-up meeting addressed his concerns. Paul has voted in favor of previous measures to stop the war, but voted present on this one, calling it a way to negotiate a lasting peace.
13: That's NPR's Marie Andrusovich. This is NPR News. The U.S. Army says a fuel spill in Arizona earlier this year was caused by a Black Hawk helicopter with maintenance issues. The Army says the pilot of the helicopter did an intentional fuel release near Phoenix, as Connor Greenwald with member station KJZZ reports.
15: Records obtained by NPR reveal a low-flying Army helicopter was leaking fuel from one of its fuel tanks before it made an emergency landing at Phoenix Sky Harbor International Airport on February 5th. The incident left visible fuel residue across several neighborhoods in the Phoenix area. One woman required emergency medical care, according to local news reports. An Army spokesperson says the Black Hawk helicopter was leaking fuel, but the visible residue on the ground was likely caused by an intentional fuel release. NPR requested records after the Army said its report was complete. Now the Army is saying it needs to conduct a formal investigation because new facts have emerged and the report could be a year away. For NPR News, I'm Connor Greenwald in Phoenix.
13: The Federal Reserve says all 32 of the nation's largest banks passed the Fed's annual stress test. It's seen as an indicator that the nation's banking system would remain healthy in an economic downturn. Wall Street is coming off a mixed day for stocks. The Dow added 182 points yesterday. The Nasdaq lost 110. Nasdaq futures are down more than 2% this morning. I'm Dave Mattingly in Washington.
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0: Good morning. I'm Michelle Martin. A subway station in West London had a flooding problem. A nearby creek would overflow and swamp the station every time it rained hard. The city could have built an artificial reservoir to drain the water, but they opted for a cheaper option, beavers. A family of five beavers was released near the station. They went to work, gnawing down trees and hauling wood into the creek. The dam slowed the water and the flooding stopped. Nature's engineers got the job done for free. It's Morning Edition.
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0: This is Morning Edition from NPR News. I'm Michelle Martin.
14: Enemy Martinez. Army General Chris Donahue will shortly announce his retirement, according to two U.S. officials who are not authorized to speak publicly.
0: The news caught many by surprise. Donahue was a special forces soldier who now oversees U.S. Army operations across Europe and Africa. But he's perhaps best known as the last American soldier to depart Afghanistan in 2021 during the chaotic withdrawal of U.S. forces under the Biden administration.
14: Here with more is NPR's Quill Lawrence. So, Quill, who is General Chris Donahue?
15: Yeah, he's a West Point graduate, combat decorated veteran of Iraq and Afghanistan and Syria. He was a leader in Delta Force, which is an elite group even within Special Forces. He also commanded the 82nd Airborne. He ran the Army's infantry school. In Europe, he's worked with Ukrainian military leaders. He's very highly respected across the military. But he was only in this four-star Army job in Europe for a year and a half. And Defense Secretary Pete Hegseth did come into office saying that there were far too many flag officers in the military. He shrunk down the possible jobs that four stars can go to, but Donahue would have seemed like a competitive candidate for any of those remaining jobs, up to the chairman of the Joint Chiefs of Staff.
14: So do we know anything about the backstory behind the abrupt news of his retiring?
15: No one has any official explanation. If you follow military Twitter, and the Trump administration does seem to be concerned about what's said on social media, there are some trolls focusing on the fact that Donahue was in charge of trying to evacuate Kabul Airport. You may remember from 5 years ago this green-tinted night vision photo of a man walking up the ramp of an aircraft, the last man out of Afghanistan. And people are sort of pinning that whole debacle, that messy conclusion of 20 messy years of war, capped by the death of 13 U.S. troops and 170 Afghans in this suicide bombing at Abbey Gate. They're pinning that on Donahue.
14: Okay, with that in mind, then, the Pentagon is now doing an investigation of what it calls a, quote, disastrous and embarrassing withdrawal, and has promised accountability. So is Donahue to blame for any of that?
15: There's really no evidence that he was. He arrived in Kabul after the city had fallen to the Taliban. He wasn't in charge of Abbey Gate. He came to run the withdrawal and coordinated hundreds of flights that probably saved thousands of people's lives. And that photo of him being the last man out is widely seen as what right looks like in the military, the way a commander takes responsibility. You know, it was a general who was the last man to board the plane, not some unlucky private.
14: You know, Defense Secretary Pete Hegseth has had a few firings in his time as Secretary of Defense. Does this fall into that pattern?
15: Yes and no. Hegseth's been trimming the ranks, and as we've watched that play out, more than half of those cut have been female or black officers. And Hegseth has been doing this highly unusual thing where he reaches way down into the promotion lists to block people. And of course, he summarily fired C.Q. Brown, who was a black chairman of the Joint Chiefs of Staff, as soon as Hegseth came in. But Donahue is a white man, and he seems to fit even the, you know, let's say, narrow vision of what Secretary Hegseth calls a warfighter. This seems much more like back in April when Army Chief of Staff General Randy George was fired by Hegseth with no explanation. The rumors were that George was seen as an ally of Army Secretary Dan Driscoll, who had been outshining Hegseth a bit, and this was some sort of retaliation. That upset many in Congress from both parties. And now at least the Senate version of this year's defense bill will require written justification from the Pentagon before promotions can be delayed or withheld like this.
16: All right, that's NPR's Quill Lawrence. Quill, thank you.
15: Thank you.
0: Europe is in the midst of its second heat wave of the summer, and this one is shattering records. France recorded its hottest day ever on Wednesday, and as temperatures rise, so are questions about how prepared the country is to withstand this kind of extreme heat. NPR's Rebecca Rossman reports from Paris.
17: France has lived through heat waves before, but this one is exposing a new kind of vulnerability in a country largely built for a cooler climate. Record-shattering triple-digit Fahrenheit temperatures are gripping France, part of a heat wave now in its ninth day. Here in Paris, the high was 103 degrees Fahrenheit Wednesday.
18: I'm just walking along the Seine here. It is after 9 p.m. and the heat has not broken.
17: Parts of France were even hotter, comparable with temperatures in places like Phoenix or Dubai. And with the heat not expected to fully ease until the end of the weekend, people are asking, how prepared is France really for this kind of heat?
19: The problem is just that Paris is not ready for this weather.
17: Paris resident Leila Gersoy is sitting on a bench with her family, who are visiting her from Germany. Everyone looks exhausted. Gersoy says the big problem here is the lack of air conditioning.
19: Other countries with people who I've talked to from India or other colleagues at work that mentioned that they experience this weather all the time, but they have AC in all the places that they go, and I think that's what Paris is lacking right now.
17: Less than a quarter of French households have air conditioning. In Paris, many have been seeking relief in air-conditioned spaces like cinemas and museums. But even many of those spaces have struggled to keep up. The Louvre Museum and Eiffel Tower said they would remain open this week, but would close early because of the heat. Others have been jumping into the city's canals, temporarily opened for swimming. But the search for relief has also brought danger.
20: The last chiffre qui vient de nous être remonté, 40 morts depuis le 18 juin.
17: It's too early to know what the repercussions of this heat wave will be, but on Tuesday, French Prime Minister Sébastien Lecornu said that 40 people across France have drowned in the last week. Most of them were minors swimming unsupervised.
21: C'est d'abord une crise historique dont tous les Français se souviendront.
17: Speaking on France Inter, presenter Patrick Cohn characterizes France's response to the heat wave, or lack thereof, as a, quote, historical crisis.
21: On parlera longtemps de la canicule de juin 2026 comme d'une épreuve.
17: We'll be talking for a long time about the June 2026 heat wave, Cohn said, as a test, a milestone, and perhaps for some, a revelation. He pointed back to France's deadly 2003 heat wave when nearly 15,000 people died.
21: Cette fois, impossible de considérer cette fournaise comme une fatalité.
17: This time, it's impossible to deny that the country's climate is changing before our eyes, he said. Rebecca Rossman, NPR News, Paris.
0: 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It's Morning Edition from NPR News. I'm Michelle Martin.
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3: Most whiskey is aged in barrel houses, but we'll take you to a distillery in Kentucky that is aging their spirits in floating barges. 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
5: For KERA News, I'm Sam Baker. J.P. Morgan Chase's plans for consolidation will impact its campus in Plano. The Dallas Business Journal reports the financial giant will eliminate 244 positions, mainly fraud specialist roles, at its legacy area campus beginning August 21st. The reductions are tied to the bank's decision to discontinue inbound call center operations for fraud and customer protection services in its consumer and community banking division. Several nonprofits in Dallas have received grants from the Communities Foundation of Texas for education initiatives. KERA's Avery Escamillo-Wendell has more on what's being funded.
6: The foundation awarded a total of $10 million for projects to reduce absenteeism, promote responsible AI adoption in schools, and reach young unemployed adults. Robert Ken is a chief philanthropy officer at the foundation.
7: Our focus is straightforward. Help more students stay on track and keep moving forward. From early learning through college and career, these are the moments that shape a student's trajectory and in turn their access to opportunity.
6: The organization says this investment helps ensure students succeed throughout their education. For KERA News, I'm Avery Scammy-Wendell in Dallas.
5: This is KERA News.
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9: 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I'm Nicola Say. Gay bars and nightclubs have always been an important part of the queer community. They were safe spaces where people could meet and let loose before being out was common. That's why four LGBTQ plus organizations have set out to preserve that history. KERA's Marquita Fornov went to a recent community archiving event in Oaklawn.
10: About two dozen people thumb through photo albums in the community room at Oaklawn Place. It's LGBTQ plus friendly housing for people 55 and older, and the attendees share stories as they scan and digitize stacks of prints.
11: We're in a lovely glassed-in room, and it's going to rain cats and dogs outside. The storms are coming in, but we're all warm and dry in here.
10: Sister Helen Holy is a drag queen. She's also the host of tonight's event.
11: There's a lot of feeling of happiness in here, a lot of smiles, and everyone going, oh, I remember that.
10: Most of the people in the room remember a time when it wasn't safe to be out. So when Governor Greg Abbott ordered the removal of rainbow crosswalks across the state, it felt personal to some.
12: We are physically erasing the community and its visibility.
10: Adrian Cardwell leads Badge of Pride, a nonprofit that preserves LGBTQ plus history. They're one of the groups putting on tonight's event.
12: This is really an act of intervention and preservation.
10: Eventually, these images will be uploaded to the Portal to Texas History. It's a database run by the University of North Texas that catalogs life across

0: annual inflation. NPR's Scott Horsley reports the Dow Jones Industrial Average rose by about 350 points in early trading.
1: Consumer prices in May were up 4.1% from a year ago, according to the Commerce Department's inflation yardstick, which is closely watched by the Federal Reserve. Higher energy prices caused by the war with Iran are partly to blame. Investors are betting the central bank will have to raise interest rates later this year. The U.S. economy grew a bit faster in January, February, and March than had been reported. New figures from the Commerce Department show the nation's gross domestic product grew at an annual rate of 2.1% during the quarter, up from an earlier estimate of 1.6%. The change largely reflects a downward revision in imports, which count against GDP. Consumer spending during the quarter was also a bit weaker than had been reported. Scott Horsley, NPR News, Washington.
0: On Wall Street, the Dow was up 376 points. 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
4: And good morning. It is Thursday, June 25th, and you're listening to North Texas Now. I'm Ron Corning.
5: And I'm Miranda Suarez, and today we are talking politics. Texas Democrats are gathering in Corpus Christi as we speak for their state convention.
4: It will feature national Democratic stars like U.S. Senators Bernie Sanders and Cory Booker, but Texas political candidates, including U.S. Senate hopeful James Tallarico and Democratic nominee for governor Gina Hinojosa, will be there as well.
5: And the convention comes as Texas Democrats are saying this year's midterms are the party's best shot to win a statewide office here in decades. But as the Texas newsroom's Blaise Gainey reports, one name missing from the speaker's list has become a story of its own.
6: While the lineup features big-name Democrats from around the country, to those paying close attention, the absence of Congresswoman Jasmine Crockett on the schedule is notable. In March, Tallarico beat Crockett for the Democrats' nomination for U.S. Senate, but she did have enthusiastic supporters.
7: Those voters who may opt to stay at home would be very important, and Jasmine Crockett was able to get them off of their sofas and out to the polls.
6: Michael Adams is a political scientist at Texas Southern University. He says Crockett could play a key role in helping Tallarico win over her base, especially Black voters ahead of November's election. I'm Blaise Gainey in Austin.
4: And news that U.S. Representative Jasmine Crockett will not be in attendance for this weekend's convention seems to be a change in plans based on what the Congresswoman told KERA in early March.
5: Yeah, she told us she would campaign on behalf of Tallarico if he won the party's nomination. But last week she told the Dallas Morning News she's focused on down ballot races.
4: There is a lot to cover here this morning, so we called our friend Joshua Blank. He's with the Texas Politics Project to help us put all of this in context. Josh, it's good to see you again.
8: Yeah, thanks for having me.
4: So news that Jasmine Crockett will not be attending the convention, is this creating a divide within the Dem Party in Texas, do you think?
8: Well, I don't know if it's creating a divide. I think it's an indication of a potential divide. And the question is you know, is it real or is it imagined? You know, Jasmine Crockett has really burst onto the political scene, but ultimately right now she's not running for office and her next political steps remain really a question. And so I think one thing that we all, you know, need to be careful about and ask ourselves is how much, you know, sway, let's say, does Jasmine Crockett hold over the African-American electorate in Texas? And is she really, you know, is it really in her interest going forward to sort of not lend her full-throated support to the party, especially moving into November?
4: Well, you've essentially synopsized, I think, some of the feedback that we've gotten from viewers and listeners on both sides. And I wanted to share a couple of sure. those with you. Orlando Lara, for example, says she seems to have given up on Texas. Some of her recent political decisions are not going to win her broad support in Texas. That's one side of it.
5: Yeah, people on, when we first had a conversation about this week, people on Instagram were kind of criticizing even having the conversation. One person said, Jasmine is not running. Why are we putting focus on her and Tallarico when it's been settled? Stop the division. You touched upon this a little bit, but I guess, do you think, Josh, that this conversation is going to matter come November. Because correct me if I'm wrong, I'd be surprised if people who voted for Jasmine Crockett say, ugh, well, Jasmine isn't the nominee, so I'm going to vote for Paxton instead.
8: Well, yeah, I mean, I think there's a couple things going on here. I mean, first and foremost, the question is, you know, what are we departing from? And I think there's an example that we can imagine where Representative Crockett goes to the convention. She's hand in hand with Tallarico. They're on the stage. They're pumping fists. There's a great, you know, soundtrack. And everyone says the party's together. Absent that, maybe her not being there is probably better for the party if it's not completely smoothed over. Now, to your point, you know, the biggest driving factor in the Democratic electorate right now is not the preferences of Jasmine Crockett. It's Donald Trump. Full stop. And to the extent that Paxton is a clear ally of Donald Trump, with who generates very strong opinions in the Texas electorate, I don't think that Jasmine Crockett's, you know, embrace of Tallarico or not is going to be something we're going to be talking about come November.
4: Well, let's turn our attention to the general election and the matchup between Texas Attorney General Ken Paxton and James Tallarico, our state representative. You've got a new poll out from the Texas Politics Project and the University of Texas, and it shows this race neck and neck, if you don't take into account those who are undecided, 42-43 in favor of Ken Paxton. Thoughts on that?
8: Yeah, I think, you know, look, first and foremost, one of the things to note is that this is a departure from the polling that we had been seeing prior to the runoff completion. So in the lead up to the runoff, a lot of polling, including our own, was actually showing Representative Tallarico with some form of a lead over Representative Paxton, or sorry, Attorney General Paxton, depending on how you ask the question. But nonetheless, he was showing a lead. And what we pointed out at the time was this was a reflection of a lack of unity among Republican voters, that in the wake of the vicious primary between Senator Cornyn and Attorney General Paxton, you know, Republicans were forced to look at all the warts of candidates that honestly they voted for many, many times. And in our April polling, in which we did see Tallarico go in the lead, only 63% of Republicans said they'd be supporting Ken Paxton in that race. Jump ahead to June, it's 84%, which almost mirrors the share of Democrats, 88%, who say that they're going to be supporting Tallarico. So part of this is part of the I guess, sort of, you know, the reunification of the party. Now, the question going forward is this a stepping stone on the way to a more comfortable lead, like we're seeing in the other races on the ballot, which range from 5 to 7 points for the governor, the lieutenant governor, the other, you know, the now open attorney general seat, and so on and so forth? Or is this representative of a more of a steady state in which we should expect to see a pretty tight race from now through November?
5: The poll also included some questions about people's major concerns. You focused on economic issues and you focused on data centers. Can you tell me why you decided to kind of ask about those two things and what you heard from people about them?
8: Yeah. Well, I should point out that, you know, the University of Texas has been polling Texas voters for over, you know, almost two decades now. This is actually the 74th poll of the time series. And one thing that we always do is we always ask about core attitudes. And for anyone who's interested in politics, economics are core attitudes because they're in front of people's faces every day. I mean, we can talk about any kind of policy fight you want to talk about. It may or may not affect you, but you fill your car with gas, you buy groceries like that. You know, you either have a job you like or you don't. And these are things that really affect people. So we always ask these questions and we can look into this historical perspective. And one thing we know is that the economy has been on people's mind pretty much perpetually. There was a brief peak of sort of optimism when Trump took office that has been on the decline. It was actually starting to uptick again until the onset of the war with Iran. And now with more attention to gas prices, those numbers have decreased significantly. The interesting thing, the reason in some ways we focus on that is because we know that it's just a driving feature in elections. I mean, if the economy is on people's minds, that is what Democrats in particular, because the out party, are going to be talking about. But data centers has really just sort of entered the conversation in this way that really cuts across the parties and the politics as we know it. And we, you know, we're kind of, I'll say, you know, brilliant or lucky in asking about data centers, because what we saw in the previous few weeks was the governor go out and actually make a statement on data centers and really tie it to prices and cost of living and say, you know, if we're going to have new data centers, they need to lower your residential utility rates. And to us, that's a clear move to sort of shift this conversation that's very uncomfortable into more comfortable terrain and to give the Republicans a way to talk about how they're trying to lower costs.
4: Are they, though, in having that conversation about data centers bringing down the utility costs, trying to wedge an economic issue into something that's really a far greater issue? The people we've heard from are talking about the environmental impacts of destroying their communities, places like Granbury and Lake Granbury and so forth. I just wonder if they're trying to back into this in a way that may not be successful as it relates to the economy.
8: Well, I think that's the open question. I mean, look, ultimately, every politician is trying to back into an issue into the way that makes it the most favorable, you know, for their positioning, right? But I think one of the things that we have to respect here is where we are in the political calendar, right? And one of the things we know about this election cycle is that it should be a tough go for Republicans, both because of the fact that they have control of government here in Texas and nationally. The economic numbers are negative. Evaluations of the president are very negative, and that's just going to make for a challenge. So what we should expect right now in this period in the summer, when a lot of voters really aren't paying a ton of attention, is a lot of trial balloons. How do we shape messages for both parties that are going to have the best purchase among voters where they're at? We can't tell them what to think. They're going to be thinking about what they're thinking about. And right now, that's kind of gas prices, right? But how do you embrace that issue in a way that's consistent with the party and that, you know, meets all the constraints that you have, which are a little bit, honestly, many more in the Republican Party right now than the Democratic Party?
4: I feel like James Tallarico, though, when it comes to messaging around the economy, he's been out there from the very, very beginning talking about affordability across the board, including affordable housing, more inventory, the American dream, higher minimum wage. I mean, the list goes on of things that are related to the economy. So his messaging is intersecting with rising prices. News out this morning, inflation is up 4.5% year over year. That's all going to factor into your point that people know what things cost and they're reaching into their pocket every week and they're trying to make ends meet.
8: Yeah, one of the things I think that, you know, if you study public opinion and you study how people form attitudes, you know, you develop an appreciation for the fact that, you know, people may not know a lot, but they're not dumb, right? You can't tell people, you know, basically what to believe if it just contradicts their lived experience. And the challenge facing the Republican Party right now is, you know, with a clear leader of their party, unequivocal leader of their party in Donald Trump, who has rated his own economy as A++, and who has also, you know, recently prioritized, you know, his election reform bill over a bill that would advance affordable housing. That creates just messaging challenges to say that you're trying to meet these goals when, you know, honestly, the actions that are being taken are clearly contradictory to that. So what you see is some more creative messaging. And in the data center messaging, what you're seeing is trying to take something that's a clear problem, especially in Republican Party politics, because of the nature of the geography of where these data centers go and the nature of party support in the state, and trying to manage it in a way that can be turned into some kind of an advantage. But I think you make the important point here, which is the job for Tallarico is much, much easier here. He's going to be talking about the economy. He's going to talk about prices. He's going to be talking about essentially whether or not you're better off now than you were last year, even.
5: Yeah, you mentioned that the nature of where data centers end up are often in rural areas, which tend to be more conservative areas. The Texas Tribune had an interesting article about Ken Paxton recently, where they talked about the fact that as a state attorney general, he's actually one of the attorneys general that kind of leads in the United States for lawsuits against big tech. I'm curious if that positioning, do you think, can help him in this situation if he decides to say, hey, look, I've taken this stand against big tech and privacy issues. I'm going to take a similar stand against data centers, too.
8: I mean, again, I think this is the idea of the trial balloons. I mean, the challenge with tech in particular is that it's not a it's not a well-respected industry.
5: Yeah.
8: I've done some polling here in the state of Texas. And if you look, you know, Texans tend to really still see the classics, oil and gas, farming, you know, housing construction as big drivers in the state. And when we ask people whether they have trust in large tech companies or not, you know, you're going to laugh. It's about at the level of the news media, which is not super.
5: It's not great. Which, yeah.
4: Geez, thanks,
8: not
4: Josh.
8: Great.
4: Geez,
8: I'm
4: thanks.
8: Sorry.
4: Well, listen.
8: But I knew you'd get it. And you'd get it. So
4: yes.
8: That's
4: yes.
8: The challenge.
4: Well, we're gonna do a poll on how they trust pollsters coming up for your next visit. You already know the answer to that. Well, thank you for joining us this morning, for bringing so much perspective and context, especially as it relates to data centers, because this has materialized as a campaign issue just recently. And here's a case in point. Residents in North Richland Hills are pushing back on a data center project taking over a building that used to be part of an outlet mall.
5: Yes, like we've seen in a lot of places around North Texas, hundreds of community members gathered this week many of whom were opposed to the development. The project has not yet been approved by the city's planning and zoning committee, so it's not set in stone. But the proposed facility is projected to use 50 megawatts of electricity, which is enough to power about 800 homes.
4: And echoing what we've heard from other communities, folks in North Richland Hills say they're concerned about noise pollution as well as water and energy use. Here's one resident, Taylor Stevenson, saying she's worried about how it could affect her mom, who lives nearby.
9: I'm concerned for how the data center would have environmental effects on her and other people in the area, you know, and even families too, young families.
5: Representatives for the developer, Provident Data Center, say the facility would reuse water and could actually save power. If approved, it would be the second data center in North Richland Hills.
4: We've got a lot more to come here on North Texas Now. Stay with us.
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0: We made it to Thursday, and you're listening to 90.1 KERE News. I'm Nicole Osei. The U.S. is sending search and rescue teams, medical resources, and humanitarian aid to Venezuela after the South American country was hit with back-to-back earthquakes on Wednesday. At least 164 people were killed, 700 injured, and there's widespread damage. And Senate Republicans rejected a war powers resolution after a fight with President Trump during a tense meeting on Capitol Hill on Wednesday. The move came a day after a similar measure passed that aimed to limit further military action in Iran. Meanwhile, Trump also killed a popular bipartisan bill aimed at affordable housing during that meeting. KERE News is keeping an eye on these stories. Stay with us for updates.
1: Most whiskey is aged in barrel houses, but we'll take you to a distillery in Kentucky that is aging their spirits in floating barges. 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
0: Well, this heat isn't going anywhere anytime soon. It's going to be mostly sunny and windy day today with a high near 93, but it'll feel like 97. Tonight, partly cloudy and windy with a low near 77. Tomorrow, mostly sunny, still windy with a high near 96, but it'll feel like 104. Tomorrow night, mostly clear and windy with a low near 78. This is KERE News.
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4: We are so glad you're joining us this morning on North Texas Now. I'm Miranda Suarez.
5: And I'm Ron Corning. And yesterday we talked about just how expensive childcare is. So today we wanted to check in with an organization that's modeling a solution.
4: The Center for Transforming Lives in Fort Worth is a nonprofit that offers services like counseling and job training primarily to single mothers. Any mom who goes to use their services can also use the center's free drop-in childcare while they're there. CEO Carol Klosick told me schools and businesses should follow the same model to make childcare more accessible.
6: Can you start off just by telling me, why does the Center for Transforming Lives offer drop-in childcare?
7: Center for Transforming Lives adopted a two-generation approach to breaking the cycle of intergenerational poverty. And so in doing so, you really have to take the mother and the child and their relationship into account in as you look for those solutions. And what we saw in our research is that, you know, as it is all over in the news, the cost of childcare is so high. And we also know that the median income for single mothers in Tarrant County is $33,000 a year. So if childcare is $11,000 and they're only making $33,000, that math does not work if you're trying to actually have a roof over your heads. So we wanted to make sure that we really remove the barriers to all kinds of opportunity for the primarily mothers that we serve.
6: How unique is the drop-in childcare at the Center for Transforming Lives?
7: We haven't found anyone else that does it.
6: In the county, anywhere?

0: and the county in North Texas in Texas. So in not very long ago, there were a group of us that were gathered from across the state and even outside the region, and they were specifically their workforce training programs. The only provider that even offered a service related was a provider that offered a referral for childcare. So it's not a way to overcome that barrier.
1: So who can use drop-in childcare? Is it just anybody who's coming in to do anything with the center?
0: That's right. Anyone. So, you know, it's a mom who is renting an office or a cubicle in our co-working space, or she's coming in for prenatal care or a mammogram. She's coming in for counseling. She's coming in for a parent education class, or she's coming in to work on her pharmacy technician certificate and she needs to study. All of those are acceptable uses of, the only caveat is they have to be on campus. So they can't drop them off and then leave. They just have to be doing their work while they're on our campus.
1: And the childcare is no cost.
0: No cost at all. And in fact, the kids get snacks, they get diapers. So it's a value add for the family every way you look at it.
1: One of the moms I spoke to today who just completed her forklift training through y'all, she said she would not have been able to do that if it wasn't for the drop in childcare. Is that something that you hear a lot?
0: Absolutely. And we also did a survey of our participants, and we surveyed parents who live in the 3-mile vicinity. And what we heard from them is that about 3/4 of them could not participate in any kind of certificate program without free childcare. It's the biggest barrier, followed by cost.
1: The Center for Transforming Lives offers this very specific drop-in childcare. Outside of the center, people might still be faced with like cobbling together when they can pay for daycare, when a family member's available. How do you wish the system worked?
0: We would really love to see an expansion of the use of the drop-in childcare model, whether that's at employers or on college campuses. We don't need to have a full-time Monday through Friday, 6:30 a.m. to 6 p.m. child development center on every single campus. There are so many families that would really like flexibility. They would like for the child to be with auntie 2 days a week or 3 days a week and then have them in care. We have to be creative about childcare. You know, the days of just doing the same old, it's clearly not working. It's causing childcare centers to close because they can't afford to keep their doors open. And families are really struggling with the high cost of childcare, especially that full-time care. So we just are encouraging people to come together, think about these different models and how to create a much more sustainable model that supports our economy and supports our families.
2: That was Carol Klosik. She's the CEO of the Center for Transforming Lives in Fort Worth. And Miranda, you actually had an opportunity to talk to a mother who went through the training program and has had great success.
1: Yes, I mentioned in my interview with Carol, I talked to Cinquise Savage, who did the forklift training program. She told me the services offered by the Center for Transforming Lives really did change her life. Her daughter Malaysia uses the drop-in childcare. And without those resources, she said she never would have been able to complete her training program. Can you tell me how you found the Center for Transforming Lives and how you got involved in all the different programs you're involved in here?
3: Yes, so it started off with my daughter Malaysia. I was looking for school for her, and I got accepted to the CCMS program. And so that's where I was contacted through the Arlington Development Child Center. And so that's where she started going. And then so some life situations, you know, happened and occurred. And she ended up needing therapy. And so I also needed the therapy as well. So our family advocate, she placed us on the wait list. And, you know, kind of just day by day, we kind of waited and then eventually was connected with CTL. And so from there, I also just explained I was unemployed, you know, struggling with even figuring out how I would get my daughter to and from school. So that was most of the things that I had voiced to my family advocate. I need something that will accommodate, you know, the schedule, because with school, it goes from 8 a.m. to 4 p.m. So even given that time, it's like childcare. So I was very grateful for that, because I was also looking at a way, like, what if my daughter did not get accepted? What am I gonna do? So I'm like, okay, this is helping. You know, I, as long as I'm voicing what I need help with, you know, there are opportunities and chances, like, you know, I will get the help. Someone out there, you know, will have the resources to help.
1: If you wanted to do a similar job training program that didn't offer childcare, would you have been able to do it?
3: No, absolutely not. The way that the expenses of childcare is, even with one single child, is a full price. So without having a job, you know, you're trying to make ends meet. But that extra childcare expense is like, okay, now it's a very tight budget. We're like not going to be able to really figure it out. So without having like this free childcare drop in, and it's at the same place that I'm getting my training, it's very, very easy, convenient, and it's like very helpful. It's hard to put into words, because you don't find things like that. Like, you're either stuck finding one thing or the other, you know? And so having that being provided, it's like a weight lifted off. It's like a extra thing that, okay, now I can focus. And most people, most single mothers, don't have a village, and they're stuck trying to figure it out, and they're stuck having to bring their kid with them or their kids with them, and it's like they're just trying to do the best that they can, you know.
1: Are there any other changes that you would want to see to make this a little easier for parents like you?
3: I want to see a change of, if a person is showing that they are really needing help, to like get them the help. To create spaces where, hey, I know you, these are the only two things that you need help with. We can get that done for you, so that way you can be able to succeed and to be able to be stable. You won't have to worry about being homeless, you know, because it's not easy. It's definitely not easy. And with children, you want to show them, you want to be an example for them.
1: That was Cinque Savage, a single mom who attended job training courses and utilized the free childcare through the Center for Transforming Lives.
2: Can I just say that Cinque's transparency, talking about not just the childcare need, the training program need, but the holistic approach that she needed services for counseling as well, speaks to how complex it can be, and how this has to be a holistic approach to help people get into the workforce.
1: Yes. And if you don't have a place to bring your child, sometimes it's like, how are you going to get those services?
2: Nothing else can happen. So if you're interested in utilizing their services, you can find more information at transforminglives.org. These stories were produced as part of a series we're calling North Texas Cares, where we're highlighting nonprofits and community groups impacting positive change.
1: Yes, and we would love to hear about the organizations in your community so we can feature them on the show. Send us your ideas via email. We are at ntxnow@kera.org.
2: And coming up, what would you do if you had 36 hours in Dallas? 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
4: 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I'm Nicole Osei. ABC is using its own airwaves to fight the Trump administration's top broadcast regulator, just as a new push begins to uncover exactly why the government is targeting their network. 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And you can always ask your smart speaker to play KERA. No surprise, it's still hot across North Texas this week. It's going to be mostly sunny and windy today with a high near 93, but it'll feel like 97. Tonight, partly cloudy and windy with a low near 77. Tomorrow, mostly sunny and windy with a high near 96, but it'll feel like 104. Tomorrow night, clear and windy with a low near 78. 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
2: 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I'm Ron Cornyn.
1: And I'm Miranda Suarez. We're going to run you down the top stories we are following today. First of all, the Dallas City Council has rejected a proposal that would have redesigned the K. Bailey Hutchison Convention Center to prevent rerouting the Jefferson Boulevard Viaduct around the building. If you're wondering, what is a viaduct? That is an elevated bridge-like structure, and these in particular are a critical connection point between Oak Cliff and downtown Dallas.
2: Your civil engineering lesson for the day. A redesign would have delayed the convention center project and cost more than $200 million. Tracy Mayer is the executive director of the Hotel Association of North Texas. She says another year of delays would have had a direct impact, a negative impact, on hospitality workers.
9: These challenges are not small. The struggle is real and deeply felt by the people who rely on us for their livelihoods.
1: So the convention center was originally set to be completed by 2029, but this month the city announced the project had been delayed and will now be finished in 2030.
2: So the Houston Street Viaduct, which runs parallel to Jefferson, is set to become a pedestrian greenway. On the Jefferson Street side, vehicle traffic would have a ramp down to Hotel Street going around the Convention Center to Reunion Boulevard and then Yonge Street. This reroute will keep the same number of lanes, though, which was a concern for Oak Cliff residents.
1: A federal lawsuit claiming Gateway Church and founding pastor Robert Morris committed financial fraud with church members' donations has been dismissed. The lawsuit was filed in October 2024 by a group of church members.
2: As KERA's Penelope Rivera reports, they claimed they didn't know how some $15 million in tithes had been used.
10: But a judge on Tuesday sided with Gateway's argument that courts cannot involve themselves in church or how they spend tithes under a religious legal framework protected by the First Amendment. The suit also claimed Morris and another senior pastor promised in past sermons congregants could get their money back if they were unhappy. The judge said the court cannot in any way control what was said at a sermon during a religious meeting. For KERA News, I'm Penelope Rivera in Fort Worth.
1: And Tarrant County leaders unveiled the renovated county sheriff's office training facility yesterday. Republican County Commissioner Manny Ramirez, a former Fort Worth police officer, praised the effort.
11: If we are to be the best sheriff's office in the nation, then we're going to invest like it.
2: Ramirez has previously said that a new updated training facility would help the sheriff's office in its recruitment efforts. The sheriff's office runs the county jail, which has had an understaffing problem now for years.
1: Yes, there were more than 200 open positions in the jail in 2023, but Sheriff Bill Wayburn told KERA yesterday that number is down to about 100 now. Experts say understaffing is a really big problem. It makes jails more dangerous for both people who are incarcerated in those jails and the detention officers who work there.
2: And safety has been a huge concern in the jail in recent years. There have been more than 70 deaths in Tarrant County custody since 2017. And the county has paid out millions of dollars in lawsuits over deaths and alleged abuse behind bars.
1: Turning to the Communities Foundation of Texas, which has announced $10 million in grants to several nonprofits meant to help education initiatives.
2: So $2 million will go toward an effort to reduce chronic absenteeism. Taylor Toynes is co-founder and CEO of the group for Oak Cliff. He says lack of attendance not only affects students, but also the schools.
12: Chronic absenteeism, students going to school regardless of policy, ideology, it brings dollars back into our schools.
1: Other grants will encourage responsible AI adoption in schools, address low literacy rates, and fund student scholarships.
2: It is Pride Month, and we're shedding a light on the LGBTQ plus community in DFW in North Texas. Gay bars and nightclubs have always been an important part of the queer community. They were safe spaces where people could meet and let loose before being out was common.
1: That is why four LGBTQ plus organizations have set out to preserve some of that history. KERA arts reporter Marquita Fornoff went to a recent archiving event in Oaklawn.
13: About two dozen people thumb through photo albums in the community room at Oaklawn Place. It's LGBTQ plus friendly housing for people 55 and older, and the attendees share stories as they scan and digitize stacks of prints.
14: We're in a lovely glassed-in room, and it's going to rain cats and dogs outside. The storms are coming in, but we're all warm and dry in here.
13: Sister Helen Holy is a drag queen. She's also the host of tonight's event.
14: There's a lot of feeling of happiness in here, a lot of smiles, and everyone going, oh, I remember that.
13: Most of the people in the room remember a time when it wasn't safe to be out. So when Governor Greg Abbott ordered the removal of rainbow crosswalks across the state, it felt personal to some.
15: We are physically erasing the community and its visibility.
13: Adrian Cardwell leads Badge of Pride, a nonprofit that preserves LGBTQ plus history. They're one of the groups putting on tonight's event.
15: This is really an act of intervention and preservation.
13: Eventually, these images will be uploaded to the Portal to Texas History. It's a database run by the University of North Texas that catalogs life across the state. Cardwell rescued a cache of photos that would have otherwise gone into the trash. Many of them included snapshots of fabulous fits people were wearing for nights out during the 80s and 90s.
15: Before we were so visible, the clubs, the bars, that was where we found each other.
13: As volunteers organize stacks of photos, they're also recording dates, names, and locations. And they're reminiscing.
16: Hughes Kid. Want a kid?
13: Jeffrey Mena brought three time-worn photo albums. He points to a photo of his husband, Stephen Windsor. He wears a striped shirt and has a lush 90s boy band haircut.
16: He died at 33. Way too young to die. I hate it.
17: Oh, I hate it.
13: That photo was taken in 1995, more than a decade into the AIDS crisis. HIV/AIDS was widespread and deadly. Robert Emery remembers that time, too. He's chair of the Coalition for Aging LGBT, another organizer of the event.
18: There was a time that the Turtle Creek Chorale sang at a funeral every Saturday. And then we would rehearse on Tuesday night. And we didn't know who of these men, who of these beloved friends of ours on a Tuesday night, we might be funeralizing very soon.
13: But that painful period makes this event even more important.
18: For no good reason, we survived. There wasn't anything special about us, just dumb luck. But here we are. And we have a responsibility to them to tell their stories, to preserve their history, and celebrate them.
13: A majority of Americans support gay marriage, but that approval rating dipped to 65% this year. That's down from a high of 71% in 2022, according to Gallup. It's just the latest in a long line of challenges.
15: The through line of all of that is joy. I get a little weepy about it, but joy and artistic expression, and people finding their people.
13: And the photos of done-up drag queens, smiling bartenders, and people waving rainbow flags will serve as a permanent reminder. For KERA News, I'm Marquita Fornoff in Dallas.
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4: 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Nearly a year after catastrophic flooding along the Guadalupe River claimed the lives of 25.

0: 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I'm Miranda Suarez.
1: And I'm Ron Corning. John Fields from the Denton Record Chronicle is joining us for a wrap-up of what's happening in sports. And John, a big week of moves for the Mavs. Let's start with this first-round pick added to the fold on Tuesday. What do we know?
2: Yeah. The Mavs selected Michigan forward Merez Johnson Jr., 9th overall in the first round of the NBA draft on Tuesday night. He obviously played a really key part in Michigan's national championship team this past season, averaged 13 points, 7 rebounds, and 1 block per game, and particularly was a pretty prolific scorer inside at a 62.3% shooter from the field. And he's a really versatile player, a 6'9" forward, 250 pounds, can really score well inside, as I said, but also rebound and defend pretty physically. So he's another interesting piece to add into the mix of versatile forwards, several of them that the Mavs really have. And he certainly fits into that defensive identity that they've been trying to build here over the last couple of years. And looks to me like an interesting guy who could fit in well right alongside, of course, reigning rookie of the year Cooper Flagg, as the Mavs look to continue retooling their roster and building around him.
1: So ahead of this pick on Tuesday, Dusty May was officially named the Mavs' new head coach. He comes from the University of Michigan, so he has to be familiar with this pick, right?
2: Absolutely, yeah. I mean, like I said, he was a key part of that Michigan team that Dusty May coached, so he's very familiar with Johnson's strengths and how he can kind of maximize him as a player. Certainly will be an interesting piece to add into the fold for him in year one at the helm. And it's going to be the beginning of a new era for the Mavs, obviously, with Jason Kidd gone after 5 years at the helm. Kidd, of course, helped guide the Mavs to the Western Conference Finals back in 2022 and even an NBA Finals appearance in 24, but hadn't had as much success since then. And so the Mavs, obviously, with Cooper Flagg to build around, decided to keep moving in a new direction and bring in Dusty May, who has quite the background in coaching, although it's been a bit of a rapid rise getting to the NBA level. He was the head coach at Michigan, as we mentioned, for the last 2 years, won the national title this past season. But prior to that, he was the head coach at Florida Atlantic University from 2018 through 24. And of course, many NCAA basketball fans will remember that he led the Owls on that historic Final Four run back in 2023. So he's certainly got a great track record of, I think, managing and developing talent.
1: As we stick with pro basketball, Wings have been on a roll as of late as well. Bring us up to date.
2: Yeah, they've won 3 of their last 4 here to reach an 11-6 record, including a pair of close wins the last 2 times out. And they're sitting pretty high in the standings at 3rd in the Western Conference. So it's been a really strong start to the year so far. And most recently, they took a 112-110 overtime win over the Seattle Storm on Monday night. AZ Fudd, the standout rookie, got the go-ahead basket with 13 seconds left. And then the Wings held on from there. Fudd had a career-high 26 points in the game to complement 27 from reigning rookie of the year Paige Beckers. And then Jessica Shepherd had a near triple-double as well. And I will say Shepherd's been maybe the biggest difference maker in this strong start for the Wings so far. She's averaging a double-double, and you know, despite being a forward who you maybe wouldn't typically look at as a team's playmaker or facilitator, she's been one of their top passers as well.

0: and a really versatile forward who's helped this offense hum to the point where they've scored 100 points several times this year. She's really a great complement to the guard trio of Fudd, Beckers, and Arike Ogunbowale, who have kind of been the tip of the spear for the Wings as well. And all four of those players have led the way in, as we mentioned, quite the turnaround from the last two seasons. The Wings, of course, only won 9 games back in 2024 and 10 last year. So they're already better than both of those tallies, not even halfway through this season. And they're also well-positioned to earn their first playoff berth since 2023. So there's a lot to be excited about around the Wings going into tonight's game against the Las Vegas Aces.
1: And those names roll right off your tongue, I have to say. It's pretty impressive. We want to finish here, if we can, John, with the World Cup, where the U.S. men's national team is set for one last group stage game against Turkey. Where does the U.S. stand?
0: Yeah, the U.S. have really put themselves in as strong a position as possible through two group stage games. They beat Paraguay 4-1 in the opener and followed that with a 2-0 win over Australia. So they've already got the top spot in Group D secured going into the Turkey game tonight. Really not much to play for in that one other than just trying to keep this really strong momentum going. And it feels likely that they're going to rest some, if not all, of the starters from the first two games. Certainly anyone that's on yellow cards to avoid them picking up a second and potentially being suspended in the knockout stage. One of the guys that will be interesting to keep an eye on, though, is star winger Christian Pulisic. Obviously, he hasn't played since exiting after the first half of the opening game, and it would be nearly a 3-week layoff from then until their first knockout game on July 1st. So if he's healthy, the U.S. could elect to get him a little playing time and just kind of see if they can knock a little bit of the rust off before, you know, going into those all-important knockout games. But as for potential round of 32 opponents, there's still a lot to be decided, over a dozen possible foes depending on how the final games shake out. The most likely possibilities don't look too tough, however. I mean, it's early to look that far ahead, but I think the U.S., at least from how it looks so far, really have a pretty favorable path to potentially winning one or two games in the knockout stages here and maybe making a run to the quarterfinals, which would be the first time in quite some time that they'd been anywhere close to that far. So plenty to be excited about for sure.
1: Yeah, and you've got us covered. We really appreciate it. John Fields from the Denton Record Chronicle.
0: Yeah, always a pleasure.
2: And the U.S. men's national team takes on Turkey tonight at 9. You can catch the game on Fox.
1: All right, here's the proposition. You have only 36 hours to spend in Dallas. What exactly would you do? That is a question that New York Times reporter Jesus Jimenez set out to answer.
2: Whether you're visiting for the first time or you're a local just looking to have a nice weekend, he's got an itinerary that is sure to reveal some new corners of the city.
1: Jesus Jimenez is a reporter from the New York Times. He's based in Dallas, and he grew up in Dallas. Jesus, thank you for joining us.
3: Thanks for having me.
1: I know the New York Times reaches a wide audience, and there will be people from all over the world who've never been to Dallas before, and it's all new to them. But for those of us who are your captive local audience, was the pressure on to get this right?
3: Oh, absolutely. I mean, I grew up in Dallas, and I wanted to make sure that, I mean, I was anticipating some criticism, so I wanted to make sure that we got a good mix of new spots, but also some staples, and then some places that may not be considered hidden gems or hole in the walls to residents of Dallas, but might be a nice surprise if you're visiting North Texas.
2: How much of this that ended up on the list was stuff that you already love and go to all the time? And how much of it did you have to branch out and research a little bit?
3: A good mix. I'm a big creature of habit, so I'll just rotate through like the same 5 restaurants and coffee shops all the time. But I lived in LA last year and just moved back earlier this year for the Times. And it was nice for me just to get out of my comfort zone and sort of force myself to explore new spots, check out some bars that I wouldn't have otherwise because they might be a little out of the way.
1: Along those lines, what was your favorite new find as a longtime Dallasite?
3: There is a restaurant called Sur Juana. It's a Botanera restaurant in sort of just a short walk from the Dallas Farmers Market. And it's basically mostly all tapas, and all of the cocktails also come with a small bite. I was just there. I've been 3 times now. I've liked it so much. But I had a margarita there the other night, and it came out with a little shrimp soup. And that is one I will be going back to quite a bit.
2: What ended up on the cutting room floor? If you could write a 48 hours guide to Dallas instead of a 36, what else might have ended up on there?
1: Good question.
3: Oh, there was so much. There were so many places that either I visited and hadn't been to or hadn't been to in a while that just did not make it. And I think there was a lot of pressure. I wanted to make sure we got enough of the Dallas neighborhoods. Like, there's actually nothing in North Dallas on that list. But I was also sort of putting myself in the mind of someone who's actually visiting for 36 hours. And you're probably going to stick to downtown, uptown, lower Greenville, maybe Oaklawn, Bishop Arts District, and you're not going to wander up North Dallas. So Far Out is a good example of that. It's fairly newish bar and restaurant out near Fair Park that I had a great time at, but didn't make the cut. There's a few other favorites where I had to sort of rein myself in and be like, you like that, but would you fully recommend that to someone visiting for 36 hours? Like, I think of Mike's Chicken, for example. There's two locations, one in North Dallas and one near the medical district, which I love. I love fried chicken, but you may not want like a, you know, casual fried chicken spot if you're on vacation or doing a quick weekend in Dallas.
2: Well, and it makes sense. As you mentioned in the piece, this is like a very car-centric city. So if you're just here for 36 hours, you might not want to be like hopping in 1,000 Ubers, driving half an hour to 45 minutes to get all around the place. So I understand the restrictions you're under here.
3: Yeah. And, you know, originally my editor and I had talked about one of the big reasons why we wanted to do it now is because we're going to have 9 World Cup games in Arlington. And we were like, so do we do a 36 hours in Dallas, Fort Worth? And I told my editor, I was like, you know, respectfully, DFW is very big. And I don't know that someone visiting Dallas or the DFW area would want to do a night in Dallas and then do a full day in Fort Worth and come back. So we decided, let's just stick to Dallas city limits for this one.
2: Well, I was going to confront you as a Fort Worth resident over this line in your piece. Dallas is part of the so-called Metroplex, which includes Fort Worth. But for just a weekend, it's best to stick with Dallas proper. Would you like to explain yourself?
3: That was not exactly my phrasing. I might throw my editor under the bus here. I just wanted to make the point that, like, we are sticking to Dallas city limits. Like, you aren't going to see, there's some great restaurants in Arlington, Fort Worth, Irving, Frisco. But, you know, I was up in Frisco the other day and I hadn't been up there in a while. I'm like, this is a drive if you're coming from downtown Dallas. Mm-hmm. And unless you have, you know, business up there, there's a restaurant you really want to try. I don't know why a tourist would want to drive almost 45 minutes on the tollway up to Frisco.
1: It's interesting because I do think you've put this together in such a way that it's manageable. Like, if I had friends in from out of town and they've never been here, I would follow this itinerary. Bishop Arts, Wild Detectives, you get your coffee and then you can head sort of over to the Greenville area if you want to do lunch, and there's International Fair. And if you want something a little more bougie, you don't have to go far to get to Knox Henderson. And then the art stuff, you've married that with the museums and the arts district with the sixth floor museum, which again, proximity is important when you only have 36 hours, which is why I know when you get to Lakewood, for example, you could sort of make your way over to White Rock Lake and the Arboretum. That's the 48-hour trip.
3: Yeah, definitely. That's the 48-hour. And, you know, I wish we could have, maybe we should have done a 36 in DFW because, like, the Kimball's great. But again, if you're only here for a limited amount of time, the Dallas Arts District is great because you can, you know, hit all three, the Nasher, the DMA, and the Crow, or you can just pick one and, you know, go get a margarita at the Clyde Warren Park.
2: What is the vibe that you hope people get if they follow your itinerary perfectly? What is the vibe of Dallas you hope they get from this trip?
3: You know, I grew up here and then I moved to New York for a few years and I lived in LA last year. And one thing I would joke about, and I think this is true maybe of most people who grew up and stayed in their hometown for a long time, is that a lot of people, maybe short of living in New York or LA, might think your hometown is boring. And I used to tell people, like, yeah, if you don't have family in Dallas, you're probably only coming for work or a wedding. Most people probably don't think of Dallas as a tourist destination. And I think that's what I'd like for people to take away is like, oh, I didn't think of Dallas as somewhere to spend a weekend. It's actually a lot of fun. It's not spread out. We're not all cowboys on horses either.
2: Yeah.
1: Well, Jesus, thank you for your diligence. We appreciate it. Jesus Jimenez grew up in Dallas. He's lived elsewhere, but he's back and covering news out of North Texas for the New York Times. Jesus, thank you.
3: Thank you.
1: And you can read Jesus's piece, 36 Hours in Dallas, on the New York Times website, nytimes.com. And listen, while we're here, let's give Fort Worth a little love.
2: Let's give Fort Worth a little love. I don't have my full 36 hours in my beloved city mapped out. I can tell you the perfect afternoon evening. It's all along South Main Street. Mm-hmm. Do a little shoppy shop in Morgan Mercantile. Go to Recluse Books. Down the street, have a delicious meal at Panther City Barbecue. End the night with a drink at Nickel City. Or, if you're feeling crazy, Tarantula Tiki Bar.
1: Oh my gosh, I'm taking notes. for me, I'm going to say check out Mansfield if you want to go to Old Town Mansfield and Meehan's Chop House. right there. It sort of anchors that old town Mansfield. There's some great antiquing there too, folks. Well, thank you so much for joining us for North Texas Now. I hope you tune in tomorrow. We'll update you on the State Board of Education. Has it been working in Austin? It's working in Austin all week with our favorite education reporter, Bill Zeeble. He'll have an update.
2: And we will also hear all about a queer film festival that's being revived in Fort Worth. That's coming up tomorrow on North Texas Now. I'm Miranda Suarez.
1: And I'm Ron Corning. We'll see you then.
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6: 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The Sid Richardson Museum in Fort Worth's Sundance Square, open to the public daily. Now on display, Russell's Retreat explores works made by the cowboy artist during his summers at Glacier National Park in Montana.
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9: Facing a summer without campers and millions of dollars in debt, Camp Mystic files for bankruptcy. What that means and what it doesn't, today on the Texas Standard.
10: Texas Standard is a production of KUT Austin, KERA North Texas, Houston Public Media, and Texas Public Radio in San Antonio.
9: I'm David Brown. Recent rains buy time for Corpus Christi, which had been facing an imminent water shortage emergency. But is it enough time to find a long-term solution to its water woes? Dylan Bedour of Inside Climate News with the latest. That story, plus renters facing a rise in junk fees. Also, the ABCs of all things Texas. A new children's book takes learning about the Lone Star State to new places. And a controversy in San Antonio amid calls to cancel an upcoming concert by Ye, the rapper formerly known as Kanye West. All that and a whole lot more today on the Texas Standard.
11: Live from NPR News in Washington, I'm Windsor Johnston. The Supreme Court has handed the Trump administration two major victories on immigration in a pair of closely watched cases. In one decision, the justices cleared the way to block asylum seekers from entering the United States before they can apply for protection. In another 6-3 decision, the court allowed the Trump administration to begin ending temporary protected status, or TPS, for thousands of migrants who have been living and working legally in the U.S. Beyond immigration, the Supreme Court ruled to overturn a jury verdict for a Missouri man who claimed the weed killer Roundup caused his cancer. NPR's Carrie Johnson reports the court's conservative majority says those state claims are preempted by federal pesticide law.
12: Justice Brett Kavanaugh delivered the 7-2 court ruling, which hands a victory to Monsanto and its new owner, Bayer. The company had been facing billions of dollars in claims over glyphosate, the key ingredient in its popular weed killer. The court majority says federal law overrides lawsuits in state courts over the company's alleged failure to warn about the product. Plaintiff lawyers say the Supreme Court's now given a shield to corporate America and slammed the courthouse doors on people sickened by pesticides. The Trump administration sided with Bayer in the case. Consumer advocates worry the ruling will shift power from states trying to protect residents when federal regulations fall short. Carrie Johnson, NPR News.
11: In another Supreme Court ruling, the justices struck down a gun law in Hawaii that required people to get permission from property owners before bringing firearms onto private land. The 6-3 ruling said the requirement placed an unconstitutional burden on the right to keep and bear arms. The Trump administration says it's sending assistance to Venezuela after a pair of powerful earthquakes struck the nation last night. NPR's Michelle Kellerman reports the United Nations is also gearing up a response.
13: Secretary of State Marco Rubio says he's spoken with Venezuela's interim president and says the country needs a lot of help digging through the rubble. The U.S. is sharing satellite imagery and sending rescue teams from Virginia and California.
14: Those are the acute, like short-term needs over the next 48 to 72 hours, because in search and rescue, you're trying to get to people while you can still save their lives. They're buried under rubble.
13: The UN's top humanitarian official, Tom Fletcher, says his office is coordinating the deployment of teams from around the world, even before the earthquakes. He

0: rights, nearly 8 million people in Venezuela were in need of humanitarian support. Michelle Kellerman, NPR News, Washington.
1: Stocks were trading higher on Wall Street at this hour. The Dow was up 586 points. This is NPR News. China says it has a right to target people outside of its borders if they breach the country's new ethnic unity law. NPR's Jennifer Pack reports Beijing is refuting overseas criticism of the move.
2: China's ethnic unity law comes into effect July 1st. It includes a clause that people and groups overseas will be held legally accountable for undermining China's ethnic unity or engaging in ethnic separatism. Human Rights Watch says this new law gives China more legal justification to repress the country's 55 ethnic minorities, including Tibetans and Uyghurs. There are also concerns that the law could be used against people in Taiwan, which Beijing claims as its own. But China's Vice Minister of Justice says certain Western media, which he did not name, had distorted the overseas provision, saying it was justified, lawful, and necessary. Jennifer Pack, NPR News, Beijing.
1: Europe remains in the grip of a dangerous heat wave with record-breaking temperatures in France and the United Kingdom. France has expanded its highest-level heat alerts as temperatures climbed above 104 degrees, while Britain recorded its hottest June day on record. Officials are urging people to stay indoors as hospitals brace for more heat-related illnesses. The extreme heat has also disrupted transportation and forced some tourist attractions to shorten their hours. Stocks continue to trade higher on Wall Street at this hour. The Dow was up 592 points. The S&P 500 up 25. 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
7: No matter where you are, it's Texas Standard Time on this 25th day of June, 2026. I'm David Brown. Great to have you with us. This morning, we were expecting the Supreme Court of the U.S. to issue rulings on at least one of the remaining high-profile cases left to be decided in this term, one on birthright citizenship, another on the firing power of the president, and yet another on trans athletes and sports leagues. But we'll be waiting a little longer, it appears. Historically, the court has waited to announce some of its most politically charged decisions until the very end of its term, which is next week, so keep it here. In the meantime, we turn our attention to a place that's been in the headlines off and on for nearly a year now. Nearly a year after the devastating July 4th floods that swept through Texas's hill country, Camp Mystic is back in the news because of its bankruptcy filing. For some Texans, Camp Mystic was something of a family tradition. Then came the flood. 25 campers, two counselors, and the camp's longtime executive director lost their lives. Since then, grief has given way to investigations, lawsuits, difficult questions about preparedness, and deep divisions over what accountability should look like. Now Camp Mystic has filed for Chapter 11 bankruptcy protection. That doesn't necessarily mean the camp is going out of business or even that it's permanently closed. In fact, the theory behind Chapter 11 is to reorganize finances to start over. So what does this filing actually mean for families seeking accountability, for creditors, for the camp itself? Lucio Vasquez has been covering this story for the Texas Newsroom. He joins us now. Lucio, welcome back.
8: Hey, thanks for being here.
7: The camp had already announced it would not be open this summer. When people hear Camp Mystic is filed for bankruptcy, I think many assume the camp is shutting down. What does this filing actually do and what changes?
8: Yeah, so basically what you had just explained, right? It's a way for the business to basically reorganize under the supervision of a bankruptcy court. It's different from shutting down immediately. Essentially for Camp Mystic, this comes as it's facing several lawsuits from loved ones who've lost their lives in the flooding last summer. Court documents show that the camp is keeping its options open, though. managers authorized pursuing a reorganization plan, but they also authorized a liquidation plan if that's ultimately what's necessary. So really at this point, it's kind of too early to say what the future looks like for the camp.
9: Yeah, what does this mean for ongoing legal action against the camp? Because dozens of families have filed lawsuits. Are those lawsuits now put on hold until this bankruptcy process concludes?
8: Yeah, I mean, that's the biggest impact, truly, in my eyes, at least. The lawsuits that are, there are five lawsuits currently leveled against Camp Mystic, and now Chapter 11 essentially puts those on halt. When a company files for Chapter 11, it generally triggers what's called an automatic stay. So in plain English, again, that means lawsuits against the company are temporarily put on hold until the bankruptcy case is basically concluded. What's important to point out that bankruptcy doesn't mean those claims disappear, though. Mm-hmm. I spoke with Angela Litwin. She's a bankruptcy law professor at UT Austin. She told me that a lot of these bankruptcy cases usually end with the cases getting resolved through the bankruptcy process itself, rather than returning to separate courtrooms. So we might see a lot of these lawsuits end up getting settled throughout the bankruptcy process itself. Hmm. That can involve creating a trust funded by insurance proceeds and other available assets with victims seeking compensation through that process specifically.
9: Well, obviously, the camp had said that they would not be taking campers this summer. That can't help the camp's financial situation clearly, and they're already in a pretty deep hole. Any sense of what the financial situation is like currently, and how much that sort of pushed them into bankruptcy?
8: Yeah, you know, given the court records, it's still a little early. The initial filing does give us some broad estimates, though. These court records say that Camp Mystic has between $10 million and $50 million in liabilities, between $1 million and $10 million in assets, and somewhere between 1,000 and 5,000 creditors. Again, these are wide ranges, and we'll get a much clearer picture as the process continues over the next several weeks. I will say, though, again, speaking to my conversation with Angela Litwin, she raised a pretty interesting question to me, whether it's realistic we'll continue operating regardless of the outcome here, right? I mean, just as you mentioned, the camp isn't open this summer. It's facing new state safety requirements. There are likely questions about insurance. And frankly, there's a challenge of convincing families to send their children back. Mm, so regardless of the outcome, they're facing some pretty fundamental issues about whether or not the future is looking bleak.
9: Have you had a chance to speak to any of the families who lost children last summer about how they feel about this latest move?
8: I haven't spoken with any of the family members directly, but I have spoken with attorneys representing many of them. The consistent message from them is that really the filing doesn't change their goal, which is accountability at the end of the day. Throughout the year, really, since these lawsuits have been filed, the main message has been it's never been about the money. It's been about this accountability that these families have been trying to find answers about what exactly happened that morning, whether Camp Mystic was adequately prepared and whether changes could have been implemented to prevent the tragedy itself or maybe a tragedy in the future.
9: Will this process, this reorganization process, be a matter of public record? Or are we going to be continuing to get updates on the status of things?
8: Yes. So bankruptcy court filings are public and is already being handled as what's called a complex Chapter 11 case, which reflects both the size of the debts and the number of parties involved. Again, this is Camp Mystic, but also other affiliated entities kind of bundled into one, right? So we should expect a steady stream of filings over the coming weeks and months. And we'll through those filings, we'll get to know a little bit more about the camp's finances and whatnot. I will say of note, one of the more interesting tidbits we got from an expert yesterday, another law professor, was that this kind of implies that Camp Mystic doesn't really have the money to compensate the plaintiffs if they do end up winning the lawsuits against the camp itself. We saw this with back in the day, Alex Jones, right? He filed for Chapter 11 after losing the lawsuit against the Sandy Hook families as well. So this is another situation, I believe, similar.
9: Lucio Vasquez reporting for the Texas Newsroom. A decade ago, Corpus Christi's regional water plan projected shortages as soon as 2050. The next plan, released 5 years later, shortened that timeline to 2030. The newest plan released this year said shortages were imminent, putting city leaders in a desperate scramble to avoid an emergency. Recent rains have postponed the imminent emergency, but how much time have these rains bought for Corpus Christi? And what's to say the city won't be back in precisely the same place they were only weeks ago and sooner than anyone realizes? Dylan Bedour is a reporter for Inside Climate News. Dylan, welcome back.
10: Thanks for having me, David.
9: So how much time have these recent rains bought Corpus Christi? What are the city officials saying now?
10: Well, they've pushed off their water emergency to late next year. However, there's a lot of chance that it may never come. If this rainy pattern continues and the drought ends, which may or may not happen, then they might not confront that, you know, disastrous situation they were looking at. However, the damage in many ways has been done. They spent hundreds of millions of dollars on emergency water projects in this scramble. And they still need to develop another water supply. They're still working at a deficit.
9: Well, you say the damage has been done. Wouldn't they have had to have gotten their ducks in a row in any event? I mean, Corpus Christi may have been let off the hook at least short term, but long term, they need a solution, do they not?
10: Long term, they do need a solution. And my reporting on climate change here, what it talks about is how they've actually rushed through all of their planned solutions repeatedly through the past 30 years as droughts continued to be worse and worse than what Texas considered in its planning. So they actually have no easy solutions left. They built their pipelines and they built the projects that they had in the plans. So this year, when the crisis became imminent, they did not have prepared solutions. Instead, they rushed into emergency projects, including many that didn't work out. And they spent hundreds of millions of dollars to build projects before permits were issued. Permits were never ultimately issued, and that money is just kind of sitting on the ground now. So these are the poor planning methods. This is the result of poor planning methods that are used by the state that created a crisis like this.
9: Let me ask you, you report also that in part the situation that Corpus Christi found itself in was due to a state failure. How so?
10: That's because state water planning methods use the worst drought on record as the worst case scenario in their models.
9: What would that be, the 1950s or something?
10: So the 1950s is when average statewide, but these are considered by region. So everyone knows the famous 1950s drought is the worst in Texas.
9: Right.
10: Corpus Christi set a new drought of record in the 1960s. Mm. And in the 1990s, and in the 2010s, and now again in the 2020s. So when we plan for the worst drought on record, and every drought is worse than the worst on record, over the decades, the region falls behind. And I thought of an analogy here that many people might understand about football practice and planning for football practice. If you say, we're going to practice every day for 2 hours unless it gets above 100 degrees outside,
9: right,
10: then we stop early. And every single practice, it gets above 100 degrees and we stop early. By the end of the season, how much practice have we missed? And we never change the plans to account for that. So that's what happened in Corpus Christi. And over decades, they rushed through their plans repeatedly because of this. And when another drought got worse than any of the others again this year, they really had no easy plans left on the books.
9: So now that the rain has bought them some time to rethink, where does this leave Corpus Christi? Have previous oversights been addressed, or do they now have to start all over and rethink how the city is going to address future droughts?
10: Well, they're in a total mess right now, which they have to get themselves out of. They need a water supply. They need more water, and it's a huge bungle. I mean, there's the competing desalination plants. There were the emergency groundwater projects, which were really hastily put together and have a lot of problems. There was the big emergency groundwater project that the permits were challenged, and now it's stalled. So all these things are still going. They're going to have to tie off these loose ends. And ultimately, they're going to need one of these big water projects to come through. That is still going to be their main focus because, like you said, they continue to be very vulnerable If the rainfall doesn't continue to benefit them, they'll be back in this situation pretty soon.
9: Time is still of the essence. Dylan Bedore reports for Inside Climate News. The Texas Newsroom's Nina Satija also contributed to this reporting. We'll have a link to it at texasstandard.org. Dylan, thanks so much.
10: Thanks, David.
9: So a lot more of the Texas Standard just ahead, coming up on 19 minutes past the hour.
11: Good morning. Thanks so much for being here. This is 90.1 KERA News. Joe Cozzaro with you this morning. The Dallas City Council rejected a proposal that would have required the redesign of the K. Bailey Hutchison Convention Center. The project has sparked confusion among some Oak Cliff residents. KERA News is following this process. Stay with us for updates. 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
1: Gay bars and nightclubs have always been an important part of the queer community. They were safe spaces where people could meet and let loose before being out was common. That's why four LGBTQ plus organizations have set out to preserve that history. KERA's Markita Fornov went to a recent community archiving event in Oaklawn.
2: About two dozen people thumb through photo albums in the community room at Oaklawn Place. It's LGBTQ plus friendly housing for people 55 and older. And the attendees share stories as they scan and digitize stacks of prints.
3: We're in a lovely glassed-in room, and it's going to rain cats and dogs outside. The storms are coming in, but we're all warm and dry in here.
2: Sister Helen Holy is a drag queen. She's also the host of tonight's event.
3: There's a lot of feeling of happiness in here, a lot of smiles, and everyone going, oh, I remember that.
2: Most of the people in the room remember a time when it wasn't safe to be out. So when Governor Greg Abbott ordered the removal of rainbow crosswalks across the state, it felt personal to some.
4: We are physically erasing the community and its visibility.
2: Adrian Cardwell leads Badge of Pride, a nonprofit that preserves LGBTQ plus history. They're one of the groups putting on tonight's event.
4: This is really an act of intervention and preservation.
2: Eventually, these images will be uploaded to the Portal to Texas History. It's a database run by the University of North Texas that catalogs life across the state. Cardwell rescued a cache of photos that would have otherwise gone into the trash. Many of them included snapshots of fabulous fits people were wearing for nights out during the 80s and 90s.
4: Before we were so visible, the clubs, the bars, that was where we found each other.
2: As volunteers organize stacks of photos, they're also recording dates, names, and locations. And they're reminiscing.
5: Who's she? One and two?
2: Jeffrey Mena brought three time-worn photo albums. He points to a photo of his husband, Stephen Windsor. He wears a striped shirt and has a lush 90s boy band haircut.
5: He died at 33. Way too young to die. I hate it.
6: Oh, I hate it.
2: That photo was taken in 1995, more than a decade into the AIDS crisis. HIV/AIDS was widespread and deadly. Robert Emery remembers that time, too. He's chair of the Coalition for Aging LGBT, another organizer of the event.
7: There was a time that the Turtle Creek Chorale sang at a funeral every Saturday.

0: artistic expression and people finding their people.
1: And the photos of done-up drag queens, smiling bartenders, and people waving rainbow flags will serve as a permanent reminder. 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
2: For more information on the next community archiving event, head to kerenews.org/arts. The Supreme Court is allowing the Trump administration to end temporary protected status for Haitian and Syrian migrants, exposing hundreds of thousands of people to deportation. I'm Justin Martin. Good to be with you today. In about 20 minutes, I hope you'll join us for an examination of the ruling and what it means in the long run on 90.1 KERA News.
3: The U.S. Attorney's Office for the North District of Texas charged 13 people in 7 health fraud cases totaling more than $365 million. KERA News heard from a U.S. attorney.
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2: We're looking at an afternoon high near 95 the rest of the day. Clouds are expected to build up overnight, with temperatures eventually settling at a low around 77 later this evening. The Trump administration can move forward with ending temporary protected status for migrants from Haiti and Syria after a Supreme Court ruling. The decision could expose, again, hundreds of thousands of people to deportation. We'll have more on that next hour. Dallas leaders are sticking with the current design for the K. Bailey Hutchison Convention Center renovation. Council members voted against changes that supporters said would have improved access between downtown and Oak Cliff. Stay with KERA News as we learn more. 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
1: While much of the world's attention has been focused on the war with Iran, Israeli forces have steadily taken more territory inside the Gaza Strip. Local health records show that more people were killed there last month than at any other time this year. I'm Justin Martin. In about 20 minutes, we'll take a closer look at the situation on the ground on 90.1 KERA News.
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1: Clouds should be on the rise later tonight as we head down to a low around 77. Tomorrow turns up the temperature with mostly sunny skies, pushing our afternoon high all the way to near 97. The Supreme Court is allowing the Trump administration to end temporary protective status for migrants from Haiti and Syria. The decision could leave hundreds of thousands of people vulnerable to deportation. And Dallas City Council's rejected a proposal to redesign the K. Bailey Hutchison Convention Center. The move keeps the city's current renovation plan on track after concerns about delays and higher costs. Stay with KERA News as we learn more. 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
1: Welcome to the 77th annual Blessing of the Fleet here in the beautiful Ashtabula Harbor on the banks of the Ashtabula River.
0: The program features a memorial service for fallen sailors and a prayer led by a retired priest from the local Catholic Church.
2: Protect them from the dangers of wind and rain and all the perils of the deep.
0: Folks here take this seriously because Lake Erie on a perfect June day may not look perilous, but...
3: Holy mackerel!
0: Christine Seifert of the community association that hosted today's event says looks can be deceiving.
3: When it blows up on Lake Erie, it blows up quick.
0: Shallower water means storms make waves much faster and closer together. Federal Seaway pilot Gunnar Luta, who's sitting quietly in the audience, has experienced the rough seas of Lake Erie before, like on Christmas Eve 25 years ago.
4: We were taking waves over the top of the pilot house. We lost our lifeboat, lost everything except for our GPS, lost our radar, and was able to navigate into the harbor using an old paper chart.
0: Luta says his job's only getting busier every year, with hundreds of ships and billions of dollars of cargo passing through Lake Erie annually. Expand that to include the Great Lakes and inland waterways, and it's nearly 700 million tons of cargo every year, according to the American Great Lakes Ports Association.
4: A lot of steel and a lot of grain, those are the primary things, but there's also project cargo like windmill parts, mast sections and blades for windmills and engines and all sorts of stuff.
0: All of that travels on the Great Lakes because they're close to a lot of steel mills and grain growing areas. The cargo is the grain that'll feed the cow, that'll end up on your 4th of July burger, the steel that'll go into your next car, the salt that'll make your roads safer next winter, some of which comes from a giant salt mine underneath Lake Erie, not far from Ashtabula. Jonathan Ernest is an economics professor at Case Western Reserve University.
5: The most efficient way to ship a whole bunch of salt that you mine under the lake is to ship it on top of the lake versus putting it on a whole lot of trucks and trying to send it that way.
0: Ships cut down on fuel use, pollution, and road congestion, and they save money. So the demand for them on the Great Lakes isn't going anywhere, which also means...
2: We pray that those who use these boats and ships...
0: That residents of Burns Harbor, Indiana, and Bayfield, Wisconsin, and Harbor Springs, Michigan, are going to keep showing up to their respective harbors every year and do what they can to make sure those ships get where they're supposed to go.
2: Amen.
0: In Ashtabula, Ohio, I'm Kaylee Wells for Marketplace.

0: This is APM.
1: Venezuela's acting president, Delcy Rodriguez, has declared a state of emergency after two devastating earthquakes. Our continued coverage on the next morning edition from NPR News.
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